0: little guitar playing to start the program out with a guitarist named Marissa Anderson, a Portland-based artist. The album has a most curious title, The Anthology of Un-American Folk Songs. And the tune is Quadlibet. Doesn't really matter because there's no lyrics, I guess, in this case. At any rate, we get started with some guitar music. Good evening. Stephen Stolen here, your host, Stolen Moments here on WFI Public Radio. Very glad to have you around for this week's ride. And, of course, helping drive the bus. Keeps it filled up, changes the oil, rotates the tires and the discs and whatever else needs to be rotated. He also is really an expert at electronic ignition. Matthew Sosi with us tonight.
1: Good evening, Stephen. Good evening, everybody.
0: I say with us, Matthew, like it's a surprise.
1: We're the gift that keeps on giving.
0: And you're full of surprises.
1: That's right. A lot of Stolen Moment debuts tonight.
0: Oh, my gosh. I think maybe all of it is a Stolen Moment debut.
1: Well, tonight. Except for Barra.
0: Oh, Barra.
1: Cuda.
0: Barra. Yogi.
1: Dale. Ooh, we don't want to talk about Dale.
0: The beer Barra Polka. Nice. Not so much. Barra coming up, the famous Flemish singer-songwriter that has made an appearance on the show before. Just a few weeks ago, I got in a kind of a Barra phase. Yeah. There you go.
1: We all do.
0: So, Marissa Anderson, the interesting thing, if you find this interesting, she plays primitive guitar. Are you familiar with the primitive?
1: Sure.
0: It is not what you think. So this is a style of guitar playing by a guy in the 60s. It really kind of proliferated in the 60s with a guy named John Fahey. And it's kind of thumb-picked, kind of drony stuff. It's rootsy, Appalachian.
1: Call the whole thing off.
0: There you go.
1: Or rootsy, you know, if you want to hold
0: rootsy.
1: Call the whole
0: Rootsy.
1: Thing off. Yeah.
0: Isn't that a movie?
1: Can be.
0: Was Dustin Hoffman in that movie, Rootsy?
1: Yeah, sure.
0: There you go. This was based upon, Matthew, you might have a little something here, a kind of Delta sort of old blues guitar plucking style. Again, it's using the thumb as the kind of the baseline. Mm-hmm. I'm just doing this
1: yeah,
0: with my thumb
1: right now.
0: Which
1: is great for radio.
0: It is really great now. And it is Miss sort of Charlie Patton. Is that a name you know for
1: blues
0: guitar?
1: Oh, yes.
0: So it's a kind of model out of that old school Mississippi blues guitar playing.
1: Charlie Patton used to record in Richmond, Indiana.
0: No, he did not.
1: Yes, he did.
0: Say it's not true.
1: It's
0: How
1: true.
0: How about Mississippi John Hurt?
1: Love Mississippi John Hurt.
0: So that's the inspiration for then this guy, the lesser known John Fahey, for promoting the primitive guitar. Now, Marissa Anderson, the Portland-based guitar player that we heard, then incorporates that in kind of non-USA-based folk tunes, non-North American folk tunes, some indigenous folks. So it's got this kind of mashup of Americana, but with a kind of exotic, I would guess mostly European folk tune base. It's interesting. We're going to hear a little bit more of this later in the program. It's interesting, and it's weird. It's kind of like it's attractive in a kind of you can't not listen to it.
1: Like the show.
0: So you've come to the right place. So we're just getting started. Now, here is Anaïs Cardot. Another unusual little story, but I'll keep the story short. She is French and Gabonese. That's a country. Gabon is a Central African country. Sometimes referred to as Africa's lost Eden or Africa's last Eden. I think that means that the folks haven't come in and cut down the trees yet, I think is what that's code for. Bantu languages. So she merges languages. So if you can't understand the words, I think that's on purpose. So we're going to do two tunes. She's, again, this is kind of pretty, which is maybe code for nice. It's very intimate. This is a very intimate kind of singer. It's a kind of sultry R&B, but without much of the R. The R is kind of elusive. The B's there, but it's kind of understated. Understated R&B. Put that in your Wikipedia. All right, so here's Anaïs Cardot. Two tunes. Coração. And we start with The Sentimental Song. Here's Anaïs Cardot.

0: Anaïs Cardot from an album called Map of Her Shadow, a 2026 album. A couple of tunes. We just heard Coração. Before that, we heard Sentimental Song. We'll hear a little bit more from this very kind of alluring song singer. Again, interesting background, too, as she is French and Gabonese. It's cool. So, as we mentioned, again, Stephen Stolen here tonight, your host, Stolen Moments. We're just getting started. We're bringing back Berra because it's just irresistible. He is, again, a Flemish singer-songwriter. His real name is Berra Vandenbusche. Soccer player or hockey player?
1: Victim of A&R.
0: Vandenbusche. It's too hard to put. That doesn't fit on the marquee when you're a big star like Berra.
1: Afraid not.
0: Berra started, like the kids do, making TikTok videos in parking garages.
1: Cool.
0: He has now ascended to stardom in that part of Europe. So, again, a very international feel. Of course, we are international here. International for Matthew and Stephen often means what kind of restaurant it is. But I do like the European stuff. And so I get, yes, I get stuck in there, and maybe I'm stuck tonight, but, you know, I'm stuck in the middle with you. So here we go. This is Berra. And this is probably his most famous tune called Say My Name.
1: Stephen Stolen.
0: Berra.

0: the soon-to-be internationally acclaimed artist Barra with his tune Say My Name.
1: Steven Stolen.
0: We did that because we might have missed it the first time. It zoomed right past me when Matthew did it. For that, Matthew, he is like the director of Whimsy. Whimsy, we don't use that word much anymore.
1: We do here.
0: We do here. You know why?
1: Because we're Whimsy.
0: We like Whimsy. That's Barra. Listening Stolen Moments tonight, full of whimsy and good tunes. Here on WFYI Public Radio, I'm Stephen Stolen.

0: Okay, that was Sumi. So we've had Bera, and we've had Anais, and we've had Marissa, and now we have Sumi.
1: My favorite song in Guys and Dolls.
0: Shoot bullets through me. Call a lawyer and sue me. Sue me. Did Marlon Brando sing that in the movie?
1: Yes, he did.
0: He had quite a voice.
1: That's a way of putting it.
0: That was not from Guys and Dolls. The tune was Sure You're.
1: Could you spell that, please?
0: No. Swedish. Swedish. For sea animal. Sea animal. See, so Sumi, if Anais Cardo is French Gabonese, here is Sumi, don't get them confused, Swedish Japanese. That's like a fusion.
1: Yes.
0: Not confusion.
1: No.
0: Just fusion. Her name is Sumi Nagano. I think she has another very complicated first name that I'm going to just spare us tonight, because I'm giving you a lot of stuff here that's like, and the music is what again? So Sumi, this is if you noticed, and I'm sure you did, delicate voice. Again, I'm delivering an intimate flavored program tonight. Sometimes it's less intimate, very intimate. It's kind of folksy, kind of Swedish. A little bit Swedish, a little bit rock and roll. No, it's very atmospheric. Not a lot of frill. Kind of is what it is. It's not a singer-songwriter that does what, Matthew?
1: Huh.
0: That's Matthew's rather, I won't say rude. There are those singer-songwriters that between the words... She's not one of those. She's just delicate, not much frill, very, very close to the mic. Everything's very close to the mic. So there's not a lot of extra stuff in there. Kind of cool. Here's another tune from Sumi. This is a 2013 tune. It's got kind of a looping guitar thing. It's bare in a good way, in a way that can be on public radio. This is Sumi with Never Wanted to Be.

0: That's Sumi. You'll know her as the Swedish-Japanese kind of close singer. You are listening to Stolen Moments tonight. I'm Stephen Stolen, and you're hearing it all on WFYI Public Radio.
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Back to the guitar, acoustic guitar. It's Marissa Anderson. If you weren't with us at the top of the show, where you been? It is still, you still get a little bit of Marissa Anderson, a Portland-based guitar player who plays primitive guitar, which is not the actual instrument itself. It's the way the instrument is played, sort of based in kind of old blues, old-style blues, but then spun into a kind of an Americana international folk idiom. It's a mashup, but Marissa Anderson, pretty good player. So how about the Benevolent Dictators? If there's ever been a Stolen Moments debut, this would be the moment for the Benevolent Dictators. And I'd love to tell you who populates this little band. They are not belligerent as the Benevolent Dictators. These are songs from an album called Silent Revolution. And it is about capitalism, gratification, virtue, how's that all mashes together. So it's really more about the words, because the music you're not going to find particularly profound, although it's kind of clever.

0: It's based on 18th century philosophy of a guy named Adam Smith, who was sort of wrote early days about marketing, before it was called marketing, I think, and capitalism, perhaps the demise of capitalism, or the evils of capitalism. Capitalism gone bad, capitalism gone rogue. What could happen with capitalism when it is not positive? Greed, how about that? Is that good? Matthew, is that a good word? Greed, it's not a good word. It does describe some
1: things. But to answer your question, yes.
0: There you go. Here's Benevolent Dictators from their album, Silent Revolution. Here is Silent Revolution.

0: It's the Benevolent Dictators. Really, that's their name. Silent Revolution is the tune. We're going to listen to two more. Again, this is kind of the dark side of capitalism, particularly this first one, which is called The Dumb Specialist. It's really kind of like, you know, if all you know is what you know, but you're the smartest person in the room, you're really not, which makes you, in some people's minds, dumb. Not public radio listeners, Matthew.
1: Correct.
0: No, they're expansive and willing and elastic in their learning.
1: All the above.
0: Two tunes in a row, The Dumb Specialist and then Man of Luxury. Here's the Benevolent Dictators.
2: Through

0: Not belligerent, but benevolent. Benevolent dictators with man of luxury. We're arching towards the top of the hour. We're going to bring back Sumi. Don't shoot bullets through me. That you got to know your what?
1: Musical theater.
0: And?
1: Guys and Dolls.
0: Mm-hmm. Frank.
1: Lesser.
0: There you go. More. So more of Sumi here from 2016. This is Dahlia. Again, very close, very intimate, gentle. Here's Sumi.

That's Sumi with Dahlia. I said pretty before, which sounds like it's an apology for something. It's nice. She's a very interesting character. We also heard Anaïs Cardot in the program. Now remember, Sumi, Swedish-Japanese, Anaïs Cardot, French and Gabonese. You get it all right here. Here is Anaïs Cardot. Again, now we're in the atmospheric part of the program, Matthew, and this is Wave Goodbye.

Je fais des gros bisous aussi et je suis trop pressé de te voir. Et je vais me soigner. Et on va te faire des bisous. Et on t'aime fort. Et d'oublier me regarder.

0: It's a nice Cardo with Wave Goodbye that is that time. But before that, a little bit from Ed O'Brien. If you are a fan of Radiohead, you know about Ed O'Brien. And he has been on his own, in addition to his sort of Radiohead life, kind of a sonic creator. So a lot of technical stuff along with guitar playing and the singing. There's an album called Blue Morpho, and the tune is called Sweet Spot. And it has been a sweet spot. Tonight it is time for me to thank you for spending part of your evening and this sweet spot with me, and hope that you'll be back again with me next week at this very same time with Matthew Soucy, who helps the tunes come your way, producing, engineering, and all sorts of other good stuff. Right here at 90.1 FM in Indianapolis, it's WFYI Public Radio. The program is Stolen Moments. I'm Stephen Stolen. Thanks for hanging out with us. Good night.
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3: As a kid growing up in West Philadelphia, Jeffrey Towns saw local DJs playing records at block parties and was spellbound.
4: Like, he played a record, everybody cheered. I want to do what he does because he makes people happy.
3: As it turns out, Jeff had a knack for it. And alongside his friend Will Smith, DJ Jazzy Jeff and the Fresh Prince were hip-hop pioneers, selling millions of albums and winning the first rap Grammy, a ceremony he boycotted.
4: But for you to have 8 country and western categories and you exclude the only hip-hop category you have, we kind of felt disrespected. And we were just kind of like, we're not going.
3: Today for Sense of Place, Jeff stops by to talk about the early days of hip-hop and DJ culture in Philly, his studio, A Touch of Jazz, where he produced artists like Jill Scott and The Roots, and how he continues to mentor musicians in Philly and beyond. It's DJ Jazzy Jeff coming up. I'm Kaleo. This is World Cafe. So glad you're here. Later in the hour, we've got a conversation from the archives. Questlove talking with David Dye about Philly's neo-soul scene. The Roots get us started

0: Live streaming on WFYI is made possible by the Nina Mason Pulliam Charitable Trust, awarding $2.3 million in its second grant-making round of 2026 to nonprofit agencies in Marion County. More at ninapulliamtrust.org.
1: That we feel that we're credible enough for us to be alongside all of the other genres of music. Like, why should you push this one to the side? You know, there's especially if you look at it in accordance to viewership, hip hop had enough viewership for that to be one of the prime awards. It was just very, very early on that the people in positions of power did not really understand the power of hip hop yet.
2: Yeah, well, I hope they understand now.
1: They do.
2: They do.
1: They do.
2: They do. In Sense of Place, Philadelphia, DJ Jazzy Jeff is here. Let's play a little bit of their performance from the stage of the Grammys the following year when they were invited back to perform. It's I Think I Can Beat Mike Tyson on World Cup.

0: cool. The World Cup theme, courtesy of one of Philly's finest, DJ Jazzy Jeff, here on World Cafe. And it was an absolute pleasure. Thank you so much for stopping by. You always have a seat in the studio if you want to come back and talk. And one of these days, we got to get down to your studio and see what's going on.
1: Please. I love it. It's always open.
0: Thanks, Jeff. Appreciate it. It's DJ Jazzy Jeff. We're back in a moment with more World Cafe.
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1: Welcome back. 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On the way, an interview with Questlove of the Roots from 2006, talking about how they helped foster the neo-soul scene. And here is some neo-soul, courtesy

0: one of Philly's finest. That's Lady B, who not only was a rapper in the early days of hip hop, she was a radio DJ who broke a lot of artists, including LL Cool J, Public Enemy, Run DMC, and of course, DJ Jazzy Jeff and The Fresh Prince. That puts the wraps on this edition of The Cafe. So glad you spent time with us. We make this show from WXPN at the University of Pennsylvania in Philadelphia, and more Sense of Place, Philly, on the way. I'm Stephen Kaleo. This has been World Cafe.
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0: That's new music from Lindsay Jordan, her band Snail Mail. The song is Dead End. Lindsay stopped by the cafe to talk about that album, Ricochet. 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
1: 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Hi, I'm Adam Grass. I hope you're able to stay cool out there. We have an extreme heat warning in effect until Thursday evening. Tonight, expect it to be warm with temps only getting down to the mid-70s. Sunny and hot again tomorrow with a high near 95. Heat index values could be as high as 105 Wednesday. Remember to drink plenty of fluids and stay in air conditioning when you can.
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0: Live from the archives, it's World Cafe. In the vault, pulling out live recordings from bands and artists who have visited over the last 35 years. And here is one of the World Cafe OGs on several times, but this recording taken from 1998. It's Sean Mullins with a live performance of Shimmer.

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0: can't stop rock and roll. I think that is the thesis of Rock the Casbah from The Clash, which was written after the ban on Western music in Iran after the 1979 Islamic Revolution. But guess what? Some fighter pilots play music over their cockpit radio, and we all rock the Casbah. Not a bad idea. We're back in a minute with a few more songs, including one from Noah Kahan on World Cafe.
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0: Welcome back. It's World Cafe. I'm Kaleo. You can find me on Blue Sky and Instagram at Kaleo. Few more to go, including Bob Marley and the Wailers and Paris Paloma. But first, here's the latest from Noah Kahan. It's Doors.

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3: This weekend, the U.S. celebrates 250 years since the founding. 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
5: Live from NPR News in Washington, I'm Windsor Johnston. A New Jersey Republican who went missing from Congress months ago has revealed depression was the reason he was away. NPR's Claudia Grisales reports Representative Thomas Kane shared the news on the House floor after a nearly four-month hiatus.
6: Congressman Kane says he checked into a hospital for testing and was diagnosed with depression. Kane said he miscalculated how long he would be away for his recovery.
7: It is physical. It is emotional. And until you experience it yourself, it is difficult to fully understand how powerful this illness can be.
6: His absence fueled rumors and speculation in a GOP-led House that relies on a razor-thin majority. Despite his absence, Kane won the GOP primary earlier this month unopposed. He'll defend his seat in this fall's midterm elections against a Democrat in what is a competitive district in New Jersey. Democrats say his seat is a top target to flip in their pursuit of taking back the majority next year. Claudia Grisales, NPR News.
5: A large portion of the U.S. is sweltering under a heat wave. It's been scorching the Midwest and Great Lakes states as it moves east, bringing intense heat and humidity. The National Weather Service is warning of dangerous conditions with the heat index topping 100 degrees in some areas. 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
8: With your Indiana state and local news, I'm Sarah Neal Estes. Governor Mike Braun announced Tuesday he is seeking applications for a new commissioner on the Indiana Utility Regulatory Commission, which oversees utility company rate cases. In one of those recent cases, the IURC approved a $71 million rate increase for AES Indiana. After that, Braun called on it to reconsider its decision and appointed a new chairman. Then in late June, one of the commissioners who voted for the rate increase submitted his resignation. And Braun said in a social media post he is seeking applications for that position by July 7th. Yesterday, the U.S. Supreme Court released the final decisions of its term. In one of those cases, it upheld a state ban on transgender girls playing on girls' teams in student sports. Zach Castle has more on reaction in Indiana, which enacted a ban of its own in 2022.
9: The U.S. Supreme Court upheld bans like Indiana's in the case West Virginia versus BPJ. These bans block transgender girls from playing in sports at publicly funded schools on teams that don't align with their sex at birth. Local advocates are disappointed with the outcome. Emma Vosky is the executive director at Gender Nexus.
10: This is always about stigmatizing kids and creating this fear-based meme about trans girls in sports when the science doesn't even support it.
9: Indiana's law requires schools to designate teams or sports for either boys, girls, or as co-educational. It prohibits students assigned male at birth from participating in sports or on teams expressly designated for girls. I'm Zach Castle in Indianapolis.
8: And the extreme heat warning continues in central Indiana, with higher temperatures projected today. The National Weather Service forecasts a high near 95 and heat index values as high as...
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4: 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He died earlier this month at the age of 85. Hensley played on classic recordings from John Lennon, Ringo Starr, Leonard Cohen, and Diana Ross. 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
5: Live from NPR News in Washington, I'm Winsor Johnston. A dangerous heat wave is making its way from the Midwest to the East Coast. Forecasters say temperatures could climb into the upper 90s and lower 100s in parts of the Northeast today. Steve Kestenbaum reports from New York City.
6: With temperatures expected near or above 100 degrees over the next few days, Mayor Zoran Mamdani put the city's heat emergency plan into effect.
7: If the forecast holds, this could be the hottest 4th of July since 2010.
6: The dangerous heat comes at a busy time in New York with World Cup crowds here, dozens of tall ships parading in Sail 250 on Friday and Saturday, and the 4th of July fireworks show, which usually draws millions of people.
7: It is of immense concern, given that too often the heat is something that is underestimated.
6: The city is opening dozens of cooling centers and setting up drinking water stations. The mayor urged New Yorkers to look out for folks who seem like they're struggling in the heat. For NPR News, I'm Steve Kestenbaum in New York.
5: Republican leaders in the House have started the July 4th recess early after a group of conservatives blocked action on the annual defense bill on Tuesday. GOP leaders sent lawmakers home as hardliners demanded Senate approval of President Trump's voting legislation known as the Save America Act. Trump has refused to sign a bipartisan housing bill until Congress passes it. This is NPR.
8: With your Indiana state and local news, I'm Sarah Neil Estes. One of yesterday's final Supreme Court decisions upheld birthright citizenship, and Samantha Horton reports that decision brings some relief to Indiana immigrants and those that work with them.
9: When the decision came down, it was a sigh of relief for Exodus Refugee Immigration CEO Cole Varga and his team.
10: Very happy with that ruling, but unbelievable that this was not a 9-0 opinion, because the 14th Amendment is so clearly written that we're a bit surprised that this was even taken on by the court.
9: But Varga says many are still worried about their legal status. The Supreme Court's 2025-26 calendar term included other immigration decisions. Last week, the court justices voted to allow the president to end temporary protection status for Haitians and Syrians. It also ruled to overturn allowance for people to seek asylum at the border. I'm Samantha Horton.
8: Governor Mike Braun announced Tuesday he's seeking applications for a new commissioner on the Indiana Utility Regulatory Commission, which oversees utility rates. Zach Castle has more.
11: After the commission approved a rate increase for AES Indiana mid-June, Braun was unhappy with the decision, so he shook things up. He called on it to reconsider its 3-1 decision. Then he demoted Chairman Andy Zay and replaced him with Commissioner Anthony Swinger, who abstained from the AES rate vote. Commissioner David Valletta submitted his resignation on June 26. He voted to approve the rate increase. Braun said in a statement on social media that he's looking for a commissioner, quote, who will keep ratepayers front and center. I'm Zach Castle in Indianapolis.
8: The governor also announced $84 million of infrastructure grants to cities and counties across the state. Those matching funds are to bolster investment in local bridge and road projects. The state has awarded more than $165 million of infrastructure grants this year. With Indiana State and Local News, I'm Sarah Neil Estes.
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13: 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I'm Michelle Martin.
14: And I'm Steve Inskeep. Good morning. A Democratic socialist in Colorado has defeated...
15: We spend a lot of time scrolling on social media, but those posts that we see don't always come with fact-checking. 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
8: Me, baby. Good morning, I'm Steve Inskeep. A hit by Drake tells a woman named Janice to shut up. This past weekend, Drake tried to make amends to every other Janice. He hosted parties in 5 different cities only for people named Janice. They had to show ID. Once in, every Janice was treated to a multiple course meal and raffles for thousands of dollars. The Janices did not shut up. They said what they thought. And some said they forgive him. It's Morning Edition.
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8: It's Morning Edition from NPR News. I'm Steve Inskeep.
0: And I'm Michelle Martin. Good morning. Thank you, LeBron. That's the 3-word post on X from the Los Angeles Lakers. LeBron James is leaving the team, and now fans are waiting to see where he'll land for his 24th year in the NBA. Dan Wyke writes about the Lakers for The Athletic, and he's with us now to tell us more about this. Good morning, Dan.
10: Good morning.
0: Why is LeBron James leaving the Lakers after 8 years? I mean, jumped or was pushed?
10: I think a little bit of both. The weird thing about LeBron's tenure in Los Angeles is while it may in some ways feel like a footnote in his career, it's where he was longer than anywhere else consecutively. He'd never played 8 straight seasons for a team before. He did it for the Lakers. I think there is a draw to challenge for him. I think there's a tendency to get a little stagnant in situations too. And I also think that it's not that he's difficult, but like when you're as great as LeBron James is, it requires all sorts of attention and special care. And I think that's tiring too for the organizations that have had him. He's always been worth it, and he was worth it for the Los Angeles Lakers. They won a championship with him. But I do think that here, as they move in a different direction around Luka Doncic, I think they were okay with LeBron wanting to explore his options. And I think because for all those reasons, LeBron was okay looking elsewhere too.
0: So it's kind of the rare moment when it really is mutual.
10: It felt like and we've all had these relationships, like the ones where you just kind of look at each other and say,
0: yeah,
10: okay, Yeah, this was fun.
0: Yeah, this was great. Yeah, thanks. I'm ready to move on and no tears. Maybe a few, some hugs.
10: And you wait for someone to make a good argument to stay together, and then the argument just never happens.
0: Okay, so he turns 42 this year. Last championship, 2020. What does he still have to offer another NBA team?
10: Well, I think he's definitely entering a new chapter, right? And it was sort of, you know, thrust upon him after the Lakers traded for Luka Doncic, after Austin Reeves kind of developed into a complimentary star. You know, this past season, he was really their third option in the month of March when the Lakers played their best basketball, and he was awesome at it. This is a guy who can still bend his game in ways around others. He's really a chameleon in that way. He is such an all-around talent that he's able to identify what a team needs, and he can mostly go and do it still, even here, you know, into his 40s.
0: I think maybe people were surprised, actually, that he is as adaptable as he has been.
10: Yeah, and he was surprised that they were surprised. Hmm. I can tell you that. I had those conversations with him in the locker room. He's like, have you not watched me play? This is what I do. And I think, you know, so wherever he goes next, it's not going to be the flag bearer for this franchise. It's going to be a complimentary piece to a very good team that already exists.
0: And he's okay with that. From your conversations, he's okay with that.
10: Yeah, I think so. I mean, I think he also knows he has to be okay with it at this time, that if he was going to go at it alone, that he wouldn't be able to play the kind of meaningful basketball that he wants to still play here. I also think there was a little bit of comfort in maybe not having to be responsible for everything in the same way that he has been since he's been, what, 15 years old?
0: 15 years old,
10: on basketball teams.
0: Real quick, any idea where he'll end up?
10: No, I think he's open-minded. I think Cleveland and Golden State Warriors are probably the most logical places, but I think he's open to pitches.
0: Okay, so we'll save the debate about whether or not he's the GOAT for when he retires. Maybe you and I can come back and talk about that. That's Dan Wiege, senior writer with The Athletic. Dan, thank you so much.
10: Thanks for having me.
0: This is Morning Edition from NPR News. I'm Michelle Martin.
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4: 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Thanks for tuning in on this Wednesday, the first day of July. Today, expect highs up to 95 with sunny skies. You could see heat index values as high as 106. Tonight, clear with lows of 75, hot again on Thursday with that extreme heat warning, highs of 96, lows of 76. We'll get our morning's business news next, and then in 10 minutes, it's the BBC.
11: I'm James Menendez, host of BBC NewsHour. Today, President Trump made more than $1 billion from crypto last year. Is it really, as the White House insists, all above board? Also, distraction and defiance, how beauty and fashion are booming in wartime Ukraine.
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0: The U.S. turns 250 this week. Does that call for a birthday party or a reckoning? 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The White House has one take. Historians have another. 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America at 250, a live call-in special next hour on 1A.
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3: 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One affirmed that people born in the U.S., including to undocumented migrants, are American citizens.
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0: We spend a lot of time scrolling on social media, but those posts that we see don't always come with fact-checking. 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
4: Still to come, more of your calls. 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
3: John in Silver Spring emails, it is 250 years since the Declaration of Independence, but not 250 years of democracy. Independence was only declared for landholding white men and not for women or enslaved persons or Native Americans. This is a time for reflection on these facts.
4: I'm Todd Zwillick.
3: And I'm Jen White. This is 1A.

0: 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Some places like the YMCA of South Florida already offer lessons tailored to these swimmers.
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1: 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There is a summer heat with extreme heat warning in effect until tomorrow. I'm Matthew Soucy. Thank you for listening. Stay hydrated and stay cool, everyone. 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
1: Iran's oil exports have been under sanctions for decades. Now, as part of an interim agreement, the U.S. has lifted those sanctions temporarily. Some energy experts are surprised.
2: 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It's a win for the Revolutionary Guard.
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0: Live from NPR News in Boston, I'm Steve Brown. As the nation celebrates its 250th birthday this weekend, the legislative branch has momentarily called it quits. House leadership abruptly canceled votes yesterday and sent lawmakers home early. Speaker Mike Johnson's majority was once again ground to a standstill by rebellious Republicans refusing their own party's agenda. In this case, it's a standoff blocking the annual defense bill. Trump loyalists are pushing to include the president's own priority, a strict voter ID bill dubbed Save America Act. Turkey is implementing extensive security measures for next week's NATO summit in Ankara, deploying thousands of police and banning public gatherings. The summit will focus on defense spending and the U.S.'s role in the alliance. Turkey has often acted independently within NATO, but is now leaning closer to the West. Two people climbed to the top of the Empire State Building's antenna and unfurled a banner about the power of love, then apparently stopped for a proposal and a kiss before climbing back down. They have since been arrested. News helicopter video showed the pair balancing on a ledge at the top of the antenna at midday today. It's unclear how they gained access to the antenna, which rises well above public areas of the 102-story building. 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

0: Live from NPR News in Boston, I'm Steve Brown. Ukrainian President Volodymyr Zelensky says his country's forces have struck Russia's major Ufa oil refinery for the second time in a week. Attacks on Russian oil facilities have created a fuel crisis and increased political pressure on the Kremlin. Ukraine also targeted a missile component plant in Russia's Penza region. Russian officials did not confirm the strikes. Ukrainian officials say their drone and missile attacks have slowed Russian advances. Russian attacks on Ukraine continue, however, with three civilians reported killed today. Former CIA Director John Brennan is suing the Trump administration, demanding a court order that would require officials to preserve records from investigations that are targeting him. Brennan says in the lawsuit filed today that the records would be essential for him to mount a defense on vindictive prosecution grounds in the event of a future indictment brought by the Republican administration. No charges have been brought, and the Department of Justice has denied claims of weaponization. Victor Willis, who co-founded the Village People and co-wrote some of the disco group's biggest hits, including YMCA and Macho Man, has died at the age of 74. The group announced his death on Facebook, citing a short but aggressive illness. 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

0: Iran's oil exports have been under sanctions for decades. Now, as part of an interim agreement, the U.S. has lifted those sanctions temporarily. Some energy experts are surprised.
1: This would be a win for its new leadership. It's a win for the Revolutionary Guard.
0: What does it mean for Iran? That's on the next Morning Edition from NPR News.
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1: This is 90.1 WFYI Community Supported Public Radio. I'm Jacob Keebler. You're listening to All Things Considered with the biggest stories of the day. It's 12 minutes before 6 o'clock. Everybody's favorite yellow pill-shaped pranksters go to Hollywood in the 1920s during their seventh big screen adventure, Minions and Monsters. Hitting theaters. We'll get a review in just a little bit. And then at 6 o'clock, The Daily hits the airwaves, an award-winning program from The New York Times. You know, the federal student loan program is changing now. New policies in place today aim to help families manage debt and make realistic decisions about how much return on investment they'll get for the investment of a college degree. It's all explored on The Daily tonight at 6. 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
4: 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He died earlier this month at the age of 85. Hensley played on classic recordings from John Lennon, Ringo Starr, Leonard Cohen, and Diana Ross. But his career started playing jazz and psychedelic rock music in Indianapolis. 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
5: 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I'm Scott Detrow.
0: And I'm Juana Summers. The U.S. and Iran are trying to salvage a 60-day ceasefire, with government officials blaming each other for violations. And nobody knows how long this war will last. The Indicator's Darian Woods and Waylon Wong explain how battles from the past can give insight into how these kind of conflicts can get drawn out.
6: This year's war with Iran has cost the U.S. at least $132 billion. It's also resulted in the deaths of 13 U.S. service members, more than 3,400 Iranians, and dozens elsewhere in the Middle East.
7: Chris Blackman is an economist and political scientist at the University of Chicago who studies the roots of war and conflict. Chris is reluctant to make too many statements on the war in Iran. You know, we're still in the middle of it. Who knows what's going to happen? But he says most conflicts don't last longer than a brief flare-up.
8: I think the average war in the last 200 years has been less than 2 months long, and so this fits that pattern.
6: So that raises a question. What went wrong in wars like Ukraine and Gaza?
8: If we start from the idea that wars are horrendously costly, then there has to be something that gives one side or the other an incentive, however temporary, to decide to turn to violence.
7: Chris says the first reason is when leaders don't have the incentives to work in the best interests of their country. Take Russia's invasion of Ukraine.
8: Putin wasn't paying the costs of this war directly.
6: Democracies like the U.S. aren't immune. President Trump's sons, for example, own part of a drone manufacturing company. They might profit from war, even if it's costly for the country.
7: The second explanation Chris has for violence is something a little more psychological.
8: Values and ideals. Things that only war can deliver. The extermination of an ideology or an ethnic group that you loathe. They're not irrational. They're just enduring preferences. I think of these as sort of intangible incentives.
7: Reason number three, Chris says, is uncertainty.
8: How strong is Iran? How powerful are my forces? How likely is a decapitation event to create regime change? All of these things just have tremendous uncertainty.
6: Chris says you can think of countries as playing a game of poker. Sometimes they're bluffing, sometimes they're not. And when countries misjudge others, that's when long wars can start.
7: The Trump administration said the war in Iran would be just a, quote, short excursion. That's proven not to be the case.
6: Chris's fourth reason for violence is commitment problems.
8: The classic commitment problem is this idea of a rising power facing a weakening one. If you're a weakening power and you look forward to the day when that rising power is going to dominate you, you have a choice. Am I going to take you out now and prevent your rise and maintain my dominance? Or do I wait until the day when you might dominate me?
7: Chris's fifth and final reason for why we fight is misperceptions. Again, Chris brings up the Russian invasion of Ukraine.
8: Most people say that Putin was overconfident, either because of his psychological bias or because he was getting bad information.
7: It's all a bit gloomy, but Chris's somewhat optimistic take, though, is that usually the high costs of war reduces the chance of all-out violence. Darian Woods,
6: Waylon Wong, NPR News.
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2: 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I'm Jacob Keebler. Temperatures remain hot through Independence Day. Some showers and thundershowers in the forecast, but that's not going to cool things down. Overnight lows tonight in the mid-70s. Stay with us.
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6: Everybody who's shopping for higher education deserves way better answers and way more data, like why this master's degree that did not exist 5 years ago actually offers me something that will make me smarter, that will build my network, and that will advance my career.
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10: Live from NPR News in Washington, I'm Ryland Barton. President Trump says Republicans will hold a midterm convention in Dallas this September. The Texas Newsroom's Blaise Ganey explains it's weeks away from when voters will begin casting ballots for several statewide elections.
11: Texas has been a red state for all of the 21st century, but polls show the U.S. Senate race at a gridlock between Democrat James Tallarico and Republican Ken Paxton. John Taylor is the department chair of political science at the University of Texas at San Antonio. He believes that contest is playing a big part in why Trump wants to bring the Republican Party to the state.
12: They've seen the public polls out there, you know, showing Tallarico with a slight lead or tie and such like that. My guess, their internal polling is scaring them.
11: Taylor says the move is a last-ditch effort by Republicans to try and swing things in their favor ahead of a significant midterm election. I'm Blaise Ganey in Austin.
10: The Supreme Court struck down President Trump's efforts to end birthright citizenship. In response, the Justice Department says it's turning its attention to visitors suspected of coming into the country to give birth. NPR's Jacqueline Diaz has more.
13: The U.S. Justice Department wants its prosecutors to go after people taking part in something called birth tourism. In the U.S., that means when a foreign national comes into the country just to give birth and to get their child American citizenship. Acting Attorney General Todd Blanche is setting his sights on birth tourism operations.
14: It's a booming industry, and it will continue given the Supreme Court's decision yesterday.
13: The Justice Department wants to go after those people coming to the U.S. under, quote, false pretenses. Pregnant women and those involved in their travel could face charges like visa fraud or money laundering. Jacqueline Diaz, NPR News.
10: President Trump took his maiden voyage on a new Air Force One today. The retrofitted 747 worth $400 million was gifted from Qatar. It's no longer light blue, instead has a navy blue belly and red and gold stripes. Millions of people from the Midwest to the East Coast are dealing with sweltering heat and humidity, which is forecast to last through early next week. In Chicago, officials are still taking lessons from a deadly 1990s heat wave, as Alex Degman from member station WBEZ reports.
15: This heat wave quickly came to Chicago after weeks of below-average temperatures. It brought back memories of July 1995, when 739 people died from heat over the course of a week. Chicago Fire Department Commissioner Annette Nance Holt was a field supervisor at the time. She says she wishes more was done.
16: I wish somebody would have been with him. I wish somebody would have called for him instead of us finding him like that alone.
15: Now, Holt says well-being checks have greatly increased. The department gets daily heat emergency reports and can allocate resources on the fly. And building codes now require certain apartment buildings to have air conditioning. Still, it's very hot, and it will be through at least the end of the week. For NPR News, I'm Alex Degman in Chicago.
10: This is NPR.
17: With your local and statewide news, I'm Samantha Horton. A special zoning class for data centers passed its first hurdle today when Indianapolis's Metropolitan Development Commission voted 5-3 to recommend the rules. Fair Anderson reports the commission did not bend to residents' requests to spend more time developing the plan.
18: The ordinance is intended to regulate where data centers can be built in Marion County, how close they can sit to homes, and how much noise they can generate. Heather Street, a resident of Irvington, where a new data center has been proposed, said that she's disappointed after the vote.
19: I feel like people are trying not to cry, or they're like really angry right now. And so it's hard because you want to be optimistic every time you interact with government, and a lot of times it doesn't go how it probably should.
18: Data centers have been a wildly controversial issue in Indiana, largely because of concerns over water and energy consumption and the fast-paced expansion of developments in the Midwest. The ordinance now heads to the full City-County Council. I'm Farrah Anderson.
17: Butler University's Hinkle Fieldhouse will host this year's NBA in-season tournament championship. The Emirates NBA Cup 2026 championship will be Friday, December 11th. Hinkle Fieldhouse was selected as part of the sports organization's vision to host the game at locations that honor the history of basketball. And the 4th of July is this Saturday, and celebrations have already kicked off across the state. Daniel Huber reports.
20: 4th of July festivities started last week at Spark Fishers at the Nickel Plate District Amphitheater. Guests were treated to a street festival, a car show, a parade, and fireworks. Ann Dinkle dished out meals on the other side of the amphitheater. Dinkle has owned and operated Bay Area Bistro, which serves Filipino food.
21: It's a gathering of everybody, all culture. So a lot of people, as you can see, is diverse now. I'm happy to see that.
20: The Indianapolis Symphony Orchestra will have its Star Spangled Symphony at Connor Prairie on July 2nd to the 4th. Also on the 4th, Downtown Indy 4th Fest at American Legion Mall. And Spark Fishers rescheduled its concert and drone show to July 31st. I'm Daniel Huber.
17: I'm Samantha Horton.
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23: From the New York Times, I'm Rachel Abrams, and this is The Daily. Today, as the cost of higher education has soared in recent decades, universities have attracted more scrutiny about the value of a four-year degree. Now, the Trump administration is taking those questions to the next level with a new set of policies that scale back the federal government's student loan program. Today, I talked to my colleague Ron Lieber, who writes about personal finance, about what these new changes are and how they might reshape higher education in America. It's Wednesday, July 1st. So, Ron, we have talked a lot on the show about how the administration has really focused on higher education. There have been concerns about anti-Semitism on campus. The administration has accused a lot of different schools of being, as it describes, too woke. But you cover personal finance, and you have been following a very different set of developments when it comes to higher education, which go into effect today, July 1st. So tell us what has been going on.
0: Sure. So the federal government put into place some changes to the way it lends money for higher education. I mean, there's $1.7 trillion in student loan debt, and that's more than credit card debt. It's more than auto loans. And you'll probably remember that there was this giant pause in the repayment of student loans. It happened at the beginning of the pandemic, but it went on for years. And since then, the Trump administration has been trying to revise the federal government's repayment plans to make them a bit stricter. And some of those changes went into effect today. So that's going to be a big change for families who are in the process of paying off student loans. But there's an even bigger change that the administration also put into place, which is that instead of focusing solely on canceling student debt or changing up the repayment plans, they are also trying to reduce the amount of loans that are given out in the first place. So the first thing is that there are going to be caps on certain kinds of federal loans. First of all, there's this thing called the PLUS loan. Parents take that one out on behalf of their undergraduate students. Grandparents sometimes do it too. And they do it when that student's financial aid package, if any, is not enough to cover the cost. And then there are the loans for graduate students. And up until this point, there have been very few limits on the amount of money that you can borrow.
23: You can borrow whatever you want.
0: Up to the cost of attendance, which includes room and board. You know, it can be over $100,000 per year, right? And now parents are only going to be able to borrow a certain amount of money per year and a certain amount of money over time through the entire process of completing a degree. And then graduate students who are borrowing for themselves are going to have a different set of caps.
23: And I know that there are probably a lot of nuances here, but just really generally speaking, can you give us a rough idea of what the caps are for grad students and from the parents borrowing for their undergrad children?
0: Yeah, so let's start with those parents. The cap is $20,000 a year for those federal loans that parents can get access to. And then the total limit over time might be 4 years, might be more, depending on how long the kid takes to get through. That's $65,000 total.
23: Which is not a whole lot if you consider the fact that some universities charge that just for 1 year of school.
0: Right. So now, over to those grad students. If you are in, you know, one of those standard master's degree programs or, you know, other programs that are deemed non-professional, you're limited to $20,500 per year. And the aggregate total that you're allowed to borrow is $100,000. And then there are so-called professional programs. Mm-hmm. So those are things like business school, dental school, law school, medical school. They're limited to $50,000 a year and $200,000 over time.
23: Got it. Okay.
0: And we should note that there is ongoing litigation over which of these graduate programs actually qualify as quote-unquote professional and therefore would have that higher cap where people could borrow more. And I think the idea here is to provide more guardrails to keep families from overextending themselves. And then that might drive down prices at least a bit. So the second big change, the government has said that it does not want to provide student loans anymore to programs whose alumni don't meet a minimum earnings test.
23: Okay, an earnings test. Explain what that is and how it works.
0: So here's the basic deal. For people who finish their undergraduate program, there's going to be a measurement 4 years later. And those folks from a particular program must, on average, earn more than the people in their state who only finished high school and are between the ages of 25 and 34. So the basic bottom line is, if you're not earning more than a high school graduate does on average, what has the school done for you? So this earnings test, it will also be applied to advanced degrees and professional schools. And in that case, the test is similar, but with different numbers. It will look at the earnings of alumni 4 years after graduation to see whether they earn more than the median salary for working adults age 25 to 34 who have a bachelor's degree. Now, let's be clear here. There are not going to be any ramifications for any of this earning stuff for at least 3 years. But if a lot of people in those programs are borrowing a fair amount of money, those people are going to have to figure out some other way to pay for it, and the school's probably going to have to help them.
23: So how much of everything you're describing is political and how much is purely financial?
0: I don't know, Rachel. Let's call it 23% political, right? If you look at the Education Department fact sheet that's explaining the rules, it very specifically calls out schools like the University of Southern California in Los Angeles and New York University in New York. I don't think it's a coincidence that those institutions are in big blue cities.
23: Sure.
0: But there's been bipartisan consensus for a really long time that the student loan program is deeply problematic.
23: Mm-hmm.
0: And the fact of the matter is that, you know, these are taxpayer dollars here. And whatever the president may think, whatever Congress may think, there are a growing number of people who are really mad about the amount of borrowing that is required to get this higher education stuff, and they feel like there ought to be a way to control the price, right? But we're talking about decades of history here that began with some very good intentions.
23: Okay, so let's rewind the clock then. Why don't you tell us about how all of this got started and how we got to the point where we're at today?
0: So, 1980, it begins to become clear that a growing number of families were having trouble affording the last couple of thousand dollars each year for tuition, room, and board. Now, let's remember, at the time, there weren't as many people going to college. And in 2005, 2006, the federal government opens more loans to graduate students. But it's 2008, 2009, the Great Recession comes along, and these borrowers start running into some trouble. People are losing jobs, and they cannot afford to make their payments. And that's just a terrible look for the federal government. This is bad. And so the other thing that's happening here is as more and more people do borrow, more questions emerge about whether all of this debt is actually fueling rising prices that people are paying to go to these institutions. And there begins to be some evidence that suggests that maybe those two things are connected.
1: Student loan debt has now surpassed credit card debt for the first time ever.
0: And so 2011 rolls around and the Obama administration takes a look at all this and says, hey, we need to try and rein this system in a bit, right? And so his administration tightened the underwriting. And within a year or two, a whole bunch of institutions, including some historically black colleges and universities, were on the brink of going out of business.
23: Wow.
0: Their borrowers were disproportionately affected here because they were borrowing a lot from this federal parent loan program. And once they no longer qualified for new loans, they could no longer afford those institutions.
23: So what did the administration do?
0: They did what they felt like they had to do. And by 2014, they had essentially reversed the changes that they made and kind of made things go back to where they were before. And so borrowing kept going up. And part of the reason it did so is because some of the universities themselves were gaming the system.
23: We'll be right back.
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2: This is The Daily. I'm Rachel Abrams. Back to my conversation with Ron Lieber about new limits on how much people can borrow to go to college and how these changes could reshape higher education in America. So, Ron, we're at the moment in the story where the federal government has tried and failed to put some kind of guardrails around education lending. But as you said, the problem kept getting worse. What's going on?
0: So a couple of things are happening. First of all, the schools and their strategy consultants are realizing that master's degree programs can be pretty profitable, right? If there are no labs involved or, you know, any expensive infrastructure on behalf of the schools, you can charge a lot of money if you can persuade students that their earnings will go up at the conclusion. 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
26: The world's first master's degree in happiness studies.
0: So Robert Kelchin, you know, he's one of the most respected higher education researchers out there. He took a look at this and realized that there were 14,000 new master's degree programs that had been created in the last two decades leading up to the middle of this decade.
2: And do we have any sense of how much this growth in master's programs was actually benefiting students? Like, were these programs actually helping to supercharge what they would earn once they graduated, for example?
0: Yeah, so the data back then wasn't as granular or widespread as what we have today, but there was definitely suspicion that at least some and maybe a growing number of those master's programs weren't really doing the job of helping people increase their, you know, financial and earnings prospects. But even for those programs that may not have been supercharging people's earnings, the universities started to find what became kind of a workaround for them, and that was the Public Service Loan Forgiveness Program. So that was created in the 2000s. And in that program, if you go to work for a nonprofit or the government, what happens there is that if you do that job for 10 years, the federal government will waive the rest of your student loan balance entirely once that period is over.
2: They forgive it.
0: It cancels that loan balance altogether. And so schools, they kind of start to get wise to this. And you start to see examples of those schools really encouraging students to make use of that Public Service Loan Forgiveness Program. But it's worth noting here that it does not always go well for those students. Sometimes they figure out years down the road that they actually didn't understand how the program worked, or they were doing it wrong because they got bad advice. Maybe their job did not qualify, or they didn't do the certification process correctly. And then they're stuck paying back a whole bunch of money.
2: So, Ron, you talk to university administrators all the time for your reporting about the cost of college, tuition specifically, et cetera, et cetera. And I am curious what you are hearing from them in this moment, because I would imagine that they are not happy about some of these new changes coming from the administration.
0: Nobody wants constraints on the market and the pool of available tuition dollars. Mm-hmm. And in fact, some of the professional schools in particular have pushed back and made equity arguments, right? They're saying that people with low incomes who are confronted with loan caps and are sort of foisted into other marketplaces for, you know, private student loans from a bank or Sallie Mae or whatever, maybe they won't qualify depending on their program or depending on their credit or depending on their age. And we may lose a whole bunch of people who we would have actually really liked to be clinical psychologists or doctors or lawyers. And that's one of the risks here.
23: But what do they say about the question about how much responsibility they bear for their alumni who might not be doctors or might not be clinical psychologists, for people that maybe don't have the obvious earning potential of those types of professional degrees? What do they say they view as their responsibility to be tethered to a student's earning potential and, frankly, the outside world?
0: They try to say as little as possible. And when backed into a corner, they say, look, we don't force people to take on debt. The federal student loan program is available for a reason. This is a matter of public policy. And we are making this education available to them at the price that we think is appropriate.
23: I do want to ask, Ron, because you said earlier that the goal of all of these new efforts is to try to rein in the cost of college, right? And also to make sure that college actually provides a return on this enormous investment that some people are making. Given the history that you've laid out here, and also given how longstanding and complicated and intractable some of these problems have been, do you think there's any chance that these new policies being implemented by the administration could fix those problems?
0: It depends on how things play out, because there are many things that might happen here, right? Schools could just cut tuition right away. They could offer more in the way of financial aid. So, you know, grants or scholarships that are really just coupons. And, you know, that brings the net cost down to the student, but it doesn't lower the list price necessarily. Mm-hmm. Some schools might rely on the private student loan market. They might even get into bed with one of these lenders and say, hey, we'll guarantee the loans on the back end because we think our students are amazing credit risks. More people might just go to cheaper schools, mm-hmm. right? And then there is the unintended consequence, potentially, right? Which is that a not small number of people just give up, throw up their hands, and they say, I'm not going to go at all.
23: I do wonder if there's another way of looking at this, though, which is as a long overdue course correction, like shuttering programs or schools or departments or whatever that might only exist because there was money there to fuel them and not necessarily because they served the students or civic society. It could also maybe redirect some students who might be better served by not going to school. So I just kind of wonder, like, how you are weighing all of this and how you are thinking about sort of the net benefits and the net consequences.
0: I am rooting for people to become way more informed about the data that exists now around what you'll earn if you get a particular major or what you'll earn if you go to a particular graduate degree program. I'm not saying that we need to put all the PhD programs in history out of business mm-hmm. or that, you know, private universities should stop offering, you know, expensive master's degrees in social work. But what I am saying is that everybody who's shopping for higher education deserves way better answers and way more data when they come to the institutions with questions about why this costs more than that competing institution down the street by $20,000 or $30,000 a year, or why this master's degree that did not exist 5 years ago actually offers me something that will make me smarter, that will build my network, and that will advance my career. When there's a change in public policy that alters the marketplace, it's an opportunity for consumers to pause and say, huh, there's a change that's happened here. It's supposed to be for my benefit. What questions am I not asking that could make me more informed?
23: You are rooting for more transparency and for people to be having more honest conversations about what the value of going to school is.
0: Yes, please talk more, ask better questions. We are entitled to better answers to these questions from the institution. institutions.
23: Ron Lieber, thank you so much.
0: Thank you.
23: Ron Lieber covers personal finance for the New York Times.
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7: 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I'm Jacob Keebler. The thing about prop bets these days is you don't have to be in Las Vegas to make them. Prediction markets have now opened betting on natural disasters, including wildfires, hurricanes, and even volcanoes. 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
13: In Los Angeles, I'm Kai Risnall. It is Wednesday today, the very first day of July. Good as always to have you along, everybody. We begin in Sintra, Portugal, not far from the capital of Lisbon, but a bit out of the way, perhaps, to be the center of global central banking. That, nonetheless, is where Federal Reserve Chairman Kevin Warsh and his international colleagues found themselves today for a regular confab on the state of the economic world. Warsh, at one point, was asked about the risks that he sees out there right now.
14: I'm not prepared to sort of make a broad comment denoting risks that are available in the system, but I will say this. This is the biggest time of consequence to each of our economies, I think, in our lifetime.
13: The global financial crisis of 2008 would like a word, but Warsh cited AI, persistent inflation, geopolitical dyspepsia, and the low-hire-low-fire labor market as some of the things he is keeping an eye on. At his first press conference a couple of weeks ago, Warsh said he's also keeping an eye on Wall Street, and that is where we're going to spend the first couple of minutes of the program.
14: Financial market prices are probably the most important source of information to guide central bankers.
13: So that was a couple of weeks ago. The relationship between the central bank and the financial markets can be tricky. The Fed doesn't want everybody to think it's worried about asset prices in the lingo. But also, if those asset prices take a dive, everybody starts getting economically nervous, which gets us to something called the Fed put, in its original iteration, the Greenspan put.
10: So the Fed put dates back essentially to the start of Alan Greenspan's tenure as Fed chair. One thing that he did was, or allegedly did, was in response to stock market crashes, intervened in the Fed liquidity markets pretty heavily.
13: That's Jay Kadia at the Cato Institute. Liquidity, just a fancy word for companies being able to get their hands on ready cash. Put, just an investing term for a way to cut your losses. So, 1987, October, Black Monday. The Dow drops 22.5% in a day. Alan Greenspan, 2 months into his chairmanship. The Fed responds, as Jay Kadia said, by helping big banks stay afloat, and the Greenspan put was born.
10: And then you had the dot-com bubble burst in 2001 that also led to Fed liquidity injections. And then, of course, you have Bernanke become Fed chair and then has to deal with the financial crisis. And the Fed stepped in to help markets and calm markets.
13: That was the Bernanke put. There was the Powell put during the pandemic. Think about what was happening in the markets back then.
15: They are saying, oh, if markets are signaling something or could amplify something that is going on in the economy, then we should take it seriously.
13: That's Anna Czeslak at Duke University's Fuqua School of Business. Here is Jay Kadia one more time with the however comma.
10: The stock market, you know, crashes and falls all the time, right? The stock market fell, for instance, last year once you had President Trump impose wide-scale tariffs. But that was not something that the Fed immediately came in and tried to fix.
13: So the question now with a new Fed chairman is what, in his mind, is going to qualify as serious enough to merit a Warsh put. Wall Street on this Wednesday, the markets, if it were. Traders seemed a bit subdued. TBH, we'll have the details when we do the numbers.

0: Live streaming on WFYI is made possible by the Nina Mason Pulliam Charitable Trust, awarding $2.3 million in its second grant-making round of 2026 to nonprofit agencies in Marion County. More at ninapulliamtrust.org.
1: At the rate that we should be today.
2: He says after the war started, mortgage rates jumped, as did the cost of transporting building materials like lumber. I'm Elizabeth Trovall for Marketplace.

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1: This final note on the way out today, we started with the Federal Reserve, so shall we end. The Fed's got lots of other jobs besides just setting interest rates, one of which is processing payments for basically the entire financial system, literally helping move money around the economy. Anyway, as part of that, they put out a report every 3 years about how money moves around this economy. And here's the tidbit that caught my eye. In 2024, there were 3.4 billion withdrawals from ATMs. That is down from 5.2 billion withdrawals at ATMs a decade ago, which makes sense, right? We're using way less cash. But every time we go to the ATM now, we are taking out more money. $210 per visit in 2024, $134 per visit in 2015. Inflation, yes, but still interesting, I think, anyway. Our media production team includes Brian Allison, John Fokey, Montana Johnson, Drew Jostan, Gary O'Keefe, and Charlton Thorpe. Alex Simpson is the manager of media production, and I'm Kai Rizdahl. We will see you tomorrow, everybody. This is APM.
2: Desperately fanning ourselves off near the top of the hour, this is WFYI at 90.1 FM. I'm Jacob Keebler. The heat dome remains over us into the weekend. Independence Day looks hot. We could see showers and thunder showers, but that's not going to cool us down much. Thanks for joining us.
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1: At 12 minutes before the top of the hour, you're listening to WFYI at 90.1 FM. I'm Jacob Keebler. All Things Considered is underway with the biggest stories of the day. Coming up on the program, a movie review. Everybody's favorite yellow pill-shaped pranksters are headed to Hollywood in the 1920s for their seventh big screen adventure. It's Minions and Monsters, reviewed by Bob Mandello on this program. 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
5: And I'm Juana Summers. The U.S. and Iran are trying to salvage a 60-day ceasefire, with government officials blaming each other for violations. And nobody knows how long this war will last. The Indicator's Darian Woods and Waylon Wong explain how battles from the past can give insight into how these kind of conflicts can get drawn out.
6: This year's war with Iran has cost the U.S. at least $132 billion. It's also resulted in the deaths of 13 U.S. service members, more than 3,400 Iranians, and dozens elsewhere in the Middle East.
7: Chris Blackman is an economist and political scientist at the University of Chicago who studies the roots of war and conflict. Chris is reluctant to make too many statements on the war in Iran. You know, we're still in the middle of it. Who knows what's going to happen? But he says most conflicts don't last longer than a brief flare-up.
8: I think the average war in the last 200 years has been less than 2 months long, and so this fits that pattern.
6: So that raises a question. What went wrong in wars like Ukraine and Gaza?
8: If we start from the idea that wars are horrendously costly, then there has to be something that gives one side or the other an incentive, however temporary, to decide to turn to violence.
7: Chris says the first reason is when leaders don't have the incentives to work in the best interests of their country. Take Russia's invasion of Ukraine.
8: Putin wasn't paying the costs of this war directly.
6: Democracies like the U.S. aren't immune. President Trump's sons, for example, own part of a drone manufacturing company. They might profit from war, even if it's costly for the country.
7: The second explanation Chris has for violence is something a little more psychological.
8: Values and ideals. Things that only war can deliver. The extermination of an ideology or an ethnic group that you loathe. They're not irrational. They're just enduring preferences. I think of these as sort of intangible incentives.
7: Reason number three, Chris says, is uncertainty.
8: How strong is Iran? How powerful are my forces? How likely is a decapitation event to create regime change? All of these things just have tremendous uncertainty.
6: Chris says you can think of countries as playing a game of poker. Sometimes they're bluffing, sometimes they're not. And when countries misjudge others, that's when long wars can start.
7: The Trump administration said the war in Iran would be just a, quote, short excursion. That's proven not to be the case.
6: Chris's fourth reason for violence is commitment problems.
8: The classic commitment problem is this idea of a rising power facing a weakening one. If you're a weakening power and you look forward to the day when that rising power is going to dominate you, you have a choice. Am I going to take you out now and prevent your rise and maintain my dominance? Or do I wait until the day when you might dominate me?
7: Chris's fifth and final reason for why we fight is misperceptions. Again, Chris brings up the Russian invasion of Ukraine.
8: Most people say that Putin was overconfident, either because of his psychological bias or because he was getting bad information.
7: It's all a bit gloomy, but Chris's somewhat optimistic take, though, is that usually the high costs of war reduces the chance of all-out violence. Darian Woods,
6: Waylon Wong, NPR News.
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10: Break it down. I'm Kyle Long, and you're listening to Cultural Manifesto. On this week's show, we'll look back at the life and music of the legendary Indiana keyboardist, Tom Hensley. He died last month at the age of 85. During his extraordinary career, he worked with a wide range of performers, from Ringo Starr to Buster Keaton. Tom Hensley is best known for his long association with pop star Neil Diamond. For 40 years, Tom toured and recorded with Diamond. But his career started here in Indiana, playing jazz and psychedelic rock music in nightclubs and bars in Bloomington and Indianapolis. For the next hour, we'll listen back to my 2017 conversation with Tom Hensley. We'll also listen to rare, unreleased, archival recordings Tom shared with me.
11: I grew up in Bloomington. I started working when I was 16, playing Dixieland, and moved to Brown County and then on to Indianapolis.
10: Born and raised in Bloomington, Indiana, Tom Hensley began playing piano as a child and quickly immersed himself in the rich musical world surrounding Indiana University. Although he earned a degree in radio and television from IU in 1965,